0: Hello and welcome to the Tabletop Games Blog topic discussion.
1: Spiel des Jahres. The award that was never really about awards. For many board gamers, Spiel des Jahres is simply a little red pawn on the game box. Spotting it on a shelf often suggests that the game is worth paying attention to. That's not only true in the German-speaking board game world, but also in many other countries, including the UK. Over the years, winners such as The Settlers of Catan, Carcassonne, and Ticket to Ride have helped establish the award as one of the most influential honours in tabletop gaming. Yet, there's a lot more to the story. According to its own history and mission statements, the annual prize was never intended to be the end goal. Instead, it was created as a tool to encourage people to play games, to promote games as a cultural asset, and to help the wider public discover the value of gathering around a table. In the first in a series of articles, I want to look at this further. The story of Spiel des Jahres begins in the late 1970s, at a time when board games in Germany were beginning to be viewed as more than just a children's activity. Adults might play chess, trick-taking games, or maybe a handful of traditional classics, but modern board games were not generally regarded as a meaningful cultural medium. Several journalists and critics helped challenge that perception. Among them was Jürgen Hertz, who proposed the idea of a Game of the Year award during discussions at Nuremberg's 1978 Spielwarenmesse. His thinking was that more and more new games were appearing every year, yet a lot of people had no idea they existed. A respected award could change all that by highlighting outstanding titles and demonstrating that the board game hobby was an active and hugely creative field rather than a collection of aging classics. Discussions continued with journalists, publishers and designers in Erlangen during a promotional tip-kick tournament, the German equivalent of Subutio, linked to the 1978 Football World Cup. Eventually, the decision was made to create a formal organization. Rather than simply handing out an annual prize, the founders established the Spiel des Jahres e.V., an association dedicated to promoting board games and board gaming culture. The founders believed that only independent critics should be involved in selecting the winners. Anyone financially dependent on the production or sale of games was excluded from the decision-making process. Independence was a core principle for Spiel des Jahres right from the beginning. So when the first official award was presented in 1979, the winner was Hase und Igel by David Parlett, a result that helped establish the standards and ambitions of the new prize. Many people assume that the purpose of Spiel des Jahres is to select the best board game each year. Yet the association itself has repeatedly said that this is a misinterpretation of the association's and the award's goal. Its official mission statements make clear that the award is only a means to an end. The organization's actual goals are to promote board games as a cultural asset, encourage play among families and friends, and provide guidance within an increasingly crowded marketplace. Spiel des Jahres describes its role as offering an independent and competent guide for consumers faced with a huge range of choices. Games that are given an award are important because they help achieve those goals, not because they are somehow outstanding games that surpass some sort of industry standard set by people intimately familiar with the hobby. You can think of it this way. The Spiel des Jahres Award is there to encourage more people to play board games, just like many book awards encourage people to read, or film festivals encourage people to explore cinema. The Red Pawn logo serves as a signpost, helping consumers navigate a market that now contains hundreds of new releases every year. Several modern jury members echo this philosophy. Spiel des Jahres chair Harald Schrafers regularly speaks about games as fundamentally social experiences that bring people together. Jury member Martina Fuchs explains that the award is not necessarily looking for the objectively best game published in a given year, but instead the jury looks for games that best support the association's broader mission of introducing people to the hobby and demonstrating the value of play. Viewed through that lens, many nomination choices begin to make sense. Accessibility, clarity, and social interaction become just as important as innovation or complexity. Now, there's one particular phrase that appears again and again throughout the association's publications, Kulturgutspiel, which roughly translates as games as a cultural asset. Understanding that idea properly is essential to fully understanding the Spiel des Jahres itself. Nowadays, it is nothing unusual to see grown-ups meeting for an evening of playing board games. Many towns and cities have gaming groups. There's a growing number of board game cafes that host events or allow you to hire a table and a game to play from the large library. Also, board game conventions now attract tens of thousands of visitors. That all seems very normal these days. However, during the 1970s, games rarely occupied that kind of cultural space. The founders of Spiel des Jahres believed that games deserved greater recognition and visibility. Supporters of the idea will argue that playing board games encourages communication, social interaction, and shared experiences. A game night can create memories in the same way as a meal with friends or an evening at the theater. Rules and components may differ from game to game, but the act of playing together has cultural value that extends beyond the table itself. Examples from the award's history illustrate this. Classic games such as Mensch ärgere dich nicht, the German name for Ludo, helped introduce generations of children to playing games. Later, winners such as The Settlers of Catan, now known as simply Catan, expanded what many people thought board games could be. According to the association, part of its role has been able to build a broader gaming culture by bringing outstanding games to the public's attention. So while the award remains the most visible part of the association's work, it sits within a much broader effort to strengthen and support gaming culture. As I said earlier, there's one overarching principle that runs through the entire history of Spiel des Jahres, and it is independence. The founders considered it essential in 1978, and the association continues to emphasize it nearly five decades later. Early jury members reportedly paid most of their expenses out of their own pockets. As the award grew in influence, publishers and retailers benefited from increased sales generated by nominations and wins. Eventually, a licensing system was introduced. Publishers remained free to advertise their success, but those wishing to place the official Pawn logo on game boxes paid licensing fees. Soon, revenue from those licenses became the organization's primary source of income. Supporters argue that this model allows the association to remain independent of publishers, advertisers, and outside sponsors. Jury members are volunteers when it comes to evaluating games, and eligibility rules continue to prevent people with commercial interests in game production or distribution from serving on the jury. Modern representatives such as Martina Fuchs and Harald Schrapers continue to describe independence as one of the organization's defining characteristics. Independence is also a way to help with public trust. Spiel des Jahres consistently describes its audience as the general public and not dedicated hobby gamers. Many consumers want reliable guidance when choosing a game to enjoy with friends or family, while hobby gamers often already know what they want. Nearly 50 years after its creation, Spiel des Jahres continues to fulfill that role. A small red pawn may look like a simple award symbol, yet behind it sits a much larger idea. Generations of critics, journalists, and volunteers have used that symbol to advocate for games, for play, and for the belief that gathering around a table remains one of the most rewarding ways to spend time together.
0: 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Please check the description below for links mentioned in this episode, as well as to the written version of this article on the blog. 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So thank you again for listening, and I hope to see you again soon.
1: This podcast was made possible by the generous help of my supporters. Role Patron Sean Newman, Magic Champion John Risley, Castle Guards David Miller and James Naylor, Dice Masters Alex Bardi, Paul Grogan and Robin Kay, and Shining Lights Jacob Davis, Gavin Jones and Richard Simpson.

0: In the kingdom of Philippelot, a wild evil magic had erased the royal castle, leaving only the foundations visible. Queen Blodwyn, King Thew, and Princess Dilly surveyed the empty hill where their home once was, with some despair, but mostly patient resolve. Word of the disaster spread, and soon magical creatures gathered to offer their help. And the finest designers of the Magical Architect Alliance arrived, promising that a new home would rise again. The first task was to rebuild the
1: Flip Pick Towers by Rob Fisher and Adam Porter from Osprey Games, with art by Beatrix Papp. Let me start by saying that I'm not usually a fan of Roland Rides, Flippin' Rides, or whatever you want to call them. Too often they feel like doing your accounts with pencil and paper. In fact, when it comes to some games in the genre, I'd much rather spend my time doing complicated tax calculations and mental arithmetic than play them. As you can tell, Flip Pick Towers is being measured against a very high bar. Yet, more recently, I've often been pleasantly surprised, as you can see in my other Something and Right reviews. So the question is if the tallest towers and skyscraping beanstalks that you build in this Flip and Right family game are able to reach beyond my giant expectations. Well, the problem I have with too many Something and Right games is that more often than not, the setting feels tacked on as an afterthought. You never really feel engrossed in the world that the game is allegedly trying to create. All you can feel is the pencil scratching on paper and leaving marks that are supposed to fire up your imagination and carry you away to a different place. It is rare that games from the genre make you actually feel immersed. Luckily, and I'm happy to say this now, Flip Pick Towers is one of the few Something and Right games where you do actually get a sense of rebuilding the magical castle that was destroyed. You feel like you're a royal architect who has to plan ahead to make sure the structure will be stable and have room for all the things that a royal castle requires, while also leaving space for banners and beanstalks. You have to choose and make decisions, making you an active participant in the game. Like in many other games in the genre, in Flip Pick Towers, everyone takes their turn at the same time. Everyone chooses one of three flipped-over cards to add to their castle. Then the cards are discarded and three new ones revealed. There are tower segments, bridges, royal inhabitants, and even magical creatures which give you potentially life-saving one-off abilities. Each card also shows one of four different, let me call them, resources, which allow you to add banners, install windows, grow giant beanstalks, or stash bags of gold, which will be helpful when one of the two dragons flies over the construction site. Everything you build earns points. Even the royal residents score based on randomly chosen golds. For example, the king might want to be in the tallest tower, while the queen yearns for a dragon to hover over her tower. Ultimately, the more you can build, the more points you will score. So, that's not the problem. The problem is how to fit everything onto your sheet. The biggest challenge is the towers. Each segment has a different strength. You want high values at the bottom and lower ones as you go up. That's where some of the magical creatures can help, some of whom allow you to make certain tower sections stronger to allow you to build higher. The other issue is that banners hang off to the side of a tower, which uses up space, meaning you may not be able to build a bridge, which needs to go between two adjacent towers, or grow a beanstalk. There are also only so many banners you will be able to fit onto each tower. You will even have to decide when to top off a tower with a roof or even a dragon. As you can tell, there is a lot going on in Flip Pick Towers. Yet the rules aren't difficult, and the rulebook does a great job of explaining it all, with plenty of illustrations and examples. The back of the rulebook also has a summary of the cards, so it's really all there in front of you. Even so, for your first game, I recommend you teach everything, but leave out the magical creatures and maybe the royals. Only explain those when they are revealed during the game. Whenever I played Flip Pick Towers, I noticed how there were a few questions early on, but soon everyone was so engrossed in the game, trying to figure out how to fit everything in, that the table went quiet. The silence echoed the concentration and how engrossed everyone was in the game. I think the fairy tale setting and the idea of building a massive, magical castle are really appealing and quite soothing. There are enough decisions for everyone to make to keep you focused without being too overwhelmed. I also love how the rulebook makes it clear that you don't need to be an artist to play Flip Pictaus. Sure, you can draw a lovely, fearsome dragon with scaly skin if you have the skill or inclination, but if you prefer, you can just as easily draw a D for dragon, maybe adding a couple of small wings, if you want to liven it up a little. The same is true for the royals, so don't fret. Flip Pictaus is really a wonderfully fun family game that encourages creativity and teases your brain cells just enough as you build a magical castle in a fairy tale world. So, sharpen your pencil and draw away.
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0: The humidity clings to your skin as neon reflections shimmer across rain-slick streets. The city is strangely alive with quiet ambition and louder dreams. Towering skylines loom above bustling districts, each corner a promise of profit, each landmark a prize waiting to be claimed. Deals are struck with uneasy confidence, plans unfurled behind knowing smiles, and every move carries the weight of opportunity. In this restless urban theater, only the sharpest minds will rise above the crowd. Welcome to Singapore Showdown by Eugene Lim from Genie Games with art by Marcus Quack. At its heart, Singapore Showdown is a contest of influence. Your goal is to expand your empire and exert control over Singapore by buying landmarks. You need to wear your business hat, make tactical decisions to come out victorious against your competitors. Each player steps into the role of a tycoon, vying to dominate districts and leveraging actions that shift the balance of power. At its core, Singapore Showdown is a card drafting game. Each round, players select from a hand of cards, choosing one and passing the rest along. It's a very familiar mechanism, and it's the only mechanism in the game. That makes the gameplay experience very pure and crystal clear. All you have to worry about is that you choose the right cards, complete shared objectives, and score the most points. As the choice of options is wide at the start of a round, you need to think about which card you keep and which ones you pass along. Secretly, you will hope that at least one or two come back to you, as they will perfectly combo with the one you kept. So, like in most card drafting games, players who are good at remembering the cards they've seen and maybe even factor in what has been taken will have an advantage. I'm not a card counting type of person though. Instead, I focus on selecting the strongest option from the cards that are in front of me, rather than trying to figure out what cards I'm likely to see again later. That approach works for me, even though I do occasionally wonder whether a better opportunity might circle back again later. The game flows naturally from card drafting into claiming landmarks, which in turn will hopefully allow you to score highly based on the shared objectives. The landmark system forms the backbone of Singapore Showdown, offering both structure and variability. Additionally, each landmark card gives you a bit of information about the building it represents. It's a great way to get a little insight into what Singapore is like. So the cards aren't just significant within the game in the way they allow players to score, but they are also educational to some degree. Collecting landmarks isn't just an exercise in set collection to win the game, but also a way of getting a feel for the game's setting. To make the game a bit more interesting, Singapore Showdown also contains action cards. When drafted, they can give you immediate, one-off benefits, or they have an ongoing effect, at least for the current round. Action cards are a way to influence the scoring objectives, or to allow you to improve the cards you've drafted. In my opinion, it's these cards that make the game more engaging, as they invite players to read both the board state and their opponent's plans. It is also worth noting how player interaction emerges naturally. I wouldn't say Singapore Showdown is a high player interaction kind of game, but of course, chances are two or more players want the same sort of cards, but not everyone can have everything they want. So while there's no need for direct confrontation as such, the natural competition for landmarks creates natural friction. Every time you draft a card, every action card you play subtly alters the landscape. Singapore Showdown is a game of watching, waiting, and seizing the moment when it comes. Singapore Showdown is visually stunning. The game delivers a clean and appealing style. The artwork captures a stylus vision of the city, blending vibrant colors with clear iconography. The table presence is inviting, with components that are easy to read. The game's visual clarity supports the flow of the game, ensuring that players can focus on making decisions rather than trying to decipher information. Setup is relatively quick and the game doesn't take long to play, making Singapore Showdown a game that can easily come to the table during a break. The learning curve is also really gentle, making it accessible to people newer to the hobby, while still offering enough depth to keep experienced players engaged. Game length is just long enough to allow you to develop meaningful strategies, yet short enough to make repeated plays really easy. Player count is also at a good range, and the game scales well. With fewer players, there is more space to maneuver, leading to a slightly more strategic and measured pace. With more players, the board becomes a bit tighter, leading to competition intensifying and the drafting phase becoming a bit more unpredictable. Everything comes together to create a game that offers a short, sharp dose of strategy and player interaction. There's also a satisfying arc to each session. While early turns focus on establishing a presence, mid-game decisions revolve around optimization and positioning, and the final moments are the frantic push for those last crucial points. Despite its setting in a city-state of over 6 billion people, Singapore Showdown is not a sprawling epic, nor does it aim to be. Instead, it's an engaging experience that balances accessibility with thoughtful decision-making. For players who enjoy tactical competition and subtle interaction through card drafting, it is definitely worth exploring.
1: Teleradio 1, Notizie.
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4: Im Studio Colin Mock. 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

0: Hello and welcome to the Tabletop Games Blog topic discussion.
1: Spiel des Jahres. The award that was never really about awards. For many board gamers, Spiel des Jahres is simply a little red pawn on the game box. Spotting it on a shelf often suggests that the game is worth paying attention to. That's not only true in the German-speaking board game world, but also in many other countries, including the UK. Over the years, winners such as The Settlers of Catan, Carcassonne, and Ticket to Ride have helped establish the award as one of the most influential honours in tabletop gaming. Yet, there's a lot more to the story. According to its own history and mission statements, the annual prize was never intended to be the end goal. Instead, it was created as a tool to encourage people to play games, to promote games as a cultural asset, and to help the wider public discover the value of gathering around a table. In the first in a series of articles, I want to look at this further. The story of Spiel des Jahres begins in the late 1970s, at a time when board games in Germany were beginning to be viewed as more than just a children's activity. Adults might play chess, trick-taking games, or maybe a handful of traditional classics, but modern board games were not generally regarded as a meaningful cultural medium. Several journalists and critics helped challenge that perception. Among them was Jürgen Hertz, who proposed the idea of a Game of the Year award during discussions at Nuremberg's 1978 Spielwarenmesse. His thinking was that more and more new games were appearing every year, yet a lot of people had no idea they existed. A respected award could change all that by highlighting outstanding titles and demonstrating that the board game hobby was an active and hugely creative field, rather than a collection of aging classics. Discussions continued with journalists, publishers and designers in Erlangen during a promotional tip-kick tournament, the German equivalent of Subutio, linked to the 1978 Football World Cup. Eventually, the decision was made to create a formal organization. Rather than simply handing out an annual prize, the founders established the Spiel des Jahres e.V., an association dedicated to promoting board games and board gaming culture. The founders believed that only independent critics should be involved in selecting the winners. Anyone financially dependent on the production or sale of games was excluded from the decision-making process. Independence was a core principle for Spiel des Jahres right from the beginning. So when the first official award was presented in 1979, the winner was Hase und Igel by David Parlett, a result that helped establish the standards and ambitions of the new prize. Many people assume that the purpose of Spiel des Jahres is to select the best board game each year. Yet the association itself has repeatedly said that this is a misinterpretation of the association's and the award's goal. Its official mission statements make clear that the award is only a means to an end. The organization's actual goals are to promote board games as a cultural asset, encourage play among families and friends, and provide guidance within an increasingly crowded marketplace. Spiel des Jahres describes its role as offering an independent and competent guide for consumers faced with a huge range of choices. Games that are given an award are important because they help achieve those goals, not because they are somehow outstanding games that surpass some sort of industry standard set by people intimately familiar with the hobby. You can think of it this way. The Spiel des Jahres Award is there to encourage more people to play board games, just like many book awards encourage people to read, or film festivals encourage people to explore cinema. The Red Pawn logo serves as a signpost, helping consumers navigate a market that now contains hundreds of new releases every year. Several modern jury members echo this philosophy. Spiel des Jahres chair Harald Schrafers regularly speaks about games as fundamentally social experiences that bring people together. Jury member Martina Fuchs explains that the award is not necessarily looking for the objectively best game published in a given year, but instead the jury looks for games that best support the association's broader mission of introducing people to the hobby and demonstrating the value of play. Viewed through that lens, many nomination choices begin to make sense. Accessibility, clarity, and social interaction become just as important as innovation or complexity. Now, there's one particular phrase that appears again and again throughout the association's publications, Kulturgutspiel, which roughly translates as games as a cultural asset. Understanding that idea properly is essential to fully understanding the Spiel des Jahres itself. Nowadays, it is nothing unusual to see grown-ups meeting for an evening of playing board games. Many towns and cities have gaming groups. There's a growing number of board game cafes that host events or allow you to hire a table and a game to play from the large library. Also, board game conventions now attract tens of thousands of visitors. That all seems very normal these days. However, during the 1970s, games rarely occupied that kind of cultural space. The founders of Spiel des Jahres believed that games deserved greater recognition and visibility. Supporters of the idea will argue that playing board games encourages communication, social interaction, and shared experiences. A game night can create memories in the same way as a meal with friends or an evening at the theater. Rules and components may differ from game to game, but the act of playing together has cultural value that extends beyond the table itself. Examples from the award's history illustrate this. Classic games such as Mensch ärgere dich nicht, the German name for Ludo, helped introduce generations of children to playing games. Later, winners such as The Settlers of Catan, now known as simply Catan, expanded what many people thought board games could be. According to the association, part of its role has been able to build a broader gaming culture by bringing outstanding games to the public's attention. So while the award remains the most visible part of the association's work, it sits within a much broader effort to strengthen and support gaming culture. As I said earlier, there's one overarching principle that runs through the entire history of Spiel des Jahres, and it is independence. The founders considered it essential in 1978, and the association continues to emphasize it nearly five decades later. Early jury members reportedly paid most of their expenses out of their own pockets. As the award grew in influence, publishers and retailers benefited from increased sales generated by nominations and wins. Eventually, a licensing system was introduced. Publishers remained free to advertise their success, but those wishing to place the official porn logo on game boxes paid licensing fees. Soon, revenue from those licenses became the organization's primary source of income. Supporters argue that this model allows the association to remain independent of publishers, advertisers, and outside sponsors. Jury members are volunteers when it comes to evaluating games, and eligibility rules continue to prevent people with commercial interests in game production or distribution from serving on the jury. Modern representatives such as Martina Fuchs and Harald Schrapers continue to describe independence as one of the organization's defining characteristics. Independence is also a way to help with public trust. Spiel des Jahres consistently describes its audience as the general public and not dedicated hobby gamers. Many consumers want reliable guidance when choosing a game to enjoy with friends or family, while hobby gamers often already know what they want. Nearly 50 years after its creation, Spiel des Jahres continues to fulfill that role. A small red pawn may look like a simple award symbol, yet behind it sits a much larger idea. Generations of critics, journalists, and volunteers have used that symbol to advocate for games, for play, and for the belief that gathering around a table remains one of the most rewarding ways to spend time together.
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1: 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Royal Patron Sean Newman, Magic Champion John Risley, Castle Guards David Miller and James Naylor, Dice Masters Alex Bardi, Paul Grogan and Robin Kay, and Shining Lights Jacob Davis, Gavin Jones and Richard Simpson.

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1: Surf was up. We had already checked out Mavericks, Prior de Norte, and Mullamore Head. All that was left was to ride the big breakers at Pipeline. We couldn't wait to show off our best tricks and compete with each other to score the most admiration. It was time to swim out and get on the next Big Wave. By Daniel Kennell from Little Dog Games, with art by Justin Santora. It must be trick-taking month. Only last week I reviewed Tricky Landing, which has dexterity at its core, and I was gushing over Numa Industries' amazing work to ride the wave of fresh interest in trick-taking games. Well, Little Dog Games is not only the publisher of Big Wave, which I'm covering in this review, but it's also an imprint of Numa Industries. So there you go. Maybe I was predicting the future in my last article, or maybe I planned all along to review two trick-taking games in short succession. Anyway, let's look at Big Wave. It's a so-called must-not-follow game. That means instead of having to follow the lead suit, in this game you must not play a suit that's already been played into the trick. If none of this makes any sense to you, then don't worry. It's useful to know if you're familiar with trick-taking, but if you're not, then it's fine. I always think that must-not-follow trick-takers are easier for newcomers anyway. What's also different to other, more traditional trick-taking games is that, in Big Wave, the value of each suit constantly changes throughout the hand. Whatever suit won the trick, its value changes on the score track, either moving up, being added to it, or swapping places on the track with the next highest value suit. At the end of a hand, each suit's value will then be set at a number between 1 and 4. Everyone then adds up the value of their cards based on the suit's value. You play 3 hands, and whoever has the highest point total wins the game. That's it. It might sound a bit complicated, but it really isn't, especially if you already know trick-taking. Well, I say that's it, but it isn't really. Big Wave isn't simply a must-not-follow trick-taking game with a bit of funky scoring mechanism. Oh no. It's also got a few extra twists in the mix. First of all, if a player is ever unable to legally play a card from their hand, then instead choose one and place it face down in front of them. That's called chilling out. It means they're not taking part in this trick, and after the trick has been resolved, they put their face-down card face-up into their score pile. Players can score quite a few points that way, so being chill is often beneficial. That puts the pressure on the lead player not to play a card that forces others to take a break and put one of their cards face-down. The other thing that happens is, once the trick has been resolved, everyone who didn't chill out, except the player who won the trick, gets to choose a special ability. They are all quite powerful. You can either score a point and decide who leads the next trick, draw 2 cards from the deck and then discard 2 from your hand, take one of the played cards and then discard a card, or pick up a Toan token. Now, you want to know what the Toan token is. Well, you can add it to one of your played cards in a later trick, adding a 2 to the face value of the card. So you can turn a 5 into a 7 or even a 9 if you play 2 Toan tokens. The Toan tokens are most important in later tricks when you want to influence the score track or win with a suit that scores the most points. Now, that's all there is to Big Wave. Again, it might sound a bit complicated, but the rulebook does a good job of explaining it all, including how resolving tricks works. So even if trick-taking is new to you, you should be able to figure it out. There are no trumps to worry about, no lead suits or other things that tend to confuse people new to the genre. The game comes in a small box, but it's basically a deck of cards and a small bag of thick cardboard tokens. So you could easily fit it all into a deck box instead, if you wanted to compress it down further. In fact, that's probably a good idea, because the box the game comes in has no thumb cutouts, making it a little hard to open. That's maybe a small niggle, but it's something that I always pick up on. I appreciate it probably makes the game more expensive to manufacture, but struggling to open the box annoys me, at least a little. The art style is really fitting, reminding me of lino prints for the card backs and the overall box and rulebook, and 1960s holiday poster art style for the card faces, both of which really fit the surfing theme in Big Wave. The cardstock is of great quality, and the cards are really easy to shuffle. As always, I can't fault Newell Industries, or should I say Digital Games, for the production, bar the thumb cutouts. So, if you want to ride the Big Wave, then try your hand at this really fun and quite different must-not-follow trick-taking game. I'll see you in the sea.
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Expressive Entertainment, Board Games and Social Commentary. Throughout human history, stories have been a way for people to share the concerns and ideas of their time. I think we can all agree that books and films are often shaped by the social, political and cultural context in which they were created, whether deliberately or not. Readers and viewers will usually be able to see reflections of real-world anxieties, hopes and tensions within them. Board games, while also being a form of entertainment alongside books and films, work differently. In this article, I want to look at whether they still reflect the times in which they were designed. Narrative forms such as books and films usually carry some sort of reflection of the period in which they were created. Authors and directors often make conscious and careful choices that are shaped by the world around them. Those choices may be deliberate attempts at social commentary, or they may emerge more indirectly. Either way, stories are usually lens through which the audience can understand the issues of a particular period in time. A novel like 1984 by George Orwell is about how surveillance and control can be abused by the government, which was something people in the mid-20th century feared. Parasite by Bong Joon-ho explores class inequality in a way that deeply resonated with the audience at the time. Both works are really engaging stories in their own right, but they also clearly express ideas about society that go beyond their immediate plot lines. Entertainment and commentary are not separate here. No, they are directly intertwined. Even when not explicitly framed as social commentary, narrative media often reveals something about its place in history. Themes, character dynamics, and even the problems characters face can represent broader societal discussions and concerns. Blade Runner by Ridley Scott explores concerns about technology, identity, and corporate power. While the film's meaning changes as its viewership changes and as time moves on, the connection between story and context remains unchanged. What is important to note is that narrative structure allows authors and directors to actively guide the viewer's attention, so that its meaning is not only visible, but also impactful. In many cases, viewers read a book or watch a film with their own expectations. Yet the book or film still shapes how those expectations are met, or challenged, through the way it's deliberately constructed. Board games, while being a form of entertainment alongside books and films, work quite differently. Rather than actively guiding players through a fixed narrative, they offer rule systems that players interact with over the course of play. Outcomes are based on the decisions players make within the game. Meaning is not delivered directly, but emerges through interaction. Games such as Ticket to Ride and Catan are a good example of this. Both use thematic settings that suggest travel or settlement, yet the experience of play is centered on making efficient decisions, managing resources, and responding to other players. The setting provides context and flavor, but it never directs players' attention towards a particular interpretation of the world. Players never think about what it might have been like to travel by train or be the first settlers on a new continent. Instead, they're focused on scoring points. Player agency plays a significant role here. Everyone approaches the game in their own way, but in many modern board games, the focus is on winning in its abstract meaning, rather than thinking about the ethical implications of the choices players make in the game's world. As a result, a game that tries to convey specific ideas struggles, because these ideas get diluted by the act of play. Rule systems invite experimentation, asking players to find the most efficient path to victory. Board games express themselves through what players do, rather than through what players are told the game is about. Over time, repeated plays can further reinforce this focus, as familiarity encourages optimization and refinement rather than reflection on the setting. Although board games are rarely a form of social commentary, they can still reflect the time period during which they were created. Those reflections emerge through the settings, systems, and the way players interpret their experiences. Meaning is not embedded as a clear message, but develops through the interaction between design and play. Pandemic was designed before COVID.
When it was first released, players were impressed by how everyone had to work together to win against the game. The player experience was that of true cooperation, the curing of diseases and the management of outbreaks. Then, years later, during COVID, the game took on another meaning, seemingly dealing with real-world events. What once felt like an abstract challenge was instead interpreted as a way of processing lived experiences. Yet the design was exactly the same. Board games such as Brass Birmingham present another form of conveying meaning. While not a historical game as such, it still models the Industrial Revolution. It is about building transport networks, increasing production and economic growth. It's definitely not a direct commentary on the time period, which saw extreme air pollution, child labor and many other awful practices. At the same time, it invites players to engage with the time period through play. The game focuses on strategy and efficiency, but the setting can give players pause to think. Reflection is possible but not required. For many people, the historical setting will always be just a rich canvas that remains completely in the background, while for others the setting leads to conversation, showing how interpretation can vary depending on context and player interest. Of course, there are board games that engage more directly with social or historical themes. There are games that are clearly intended as social commentary. They are less common within our hobby, but they demonstrate that the medium is definitely capable of more explicit expression. These meaningful or serious games make a real effort to directly lead players to engage with the settings and themes, with the hope that the message is clear and loud. Stasi Raus, es ist aus, for example, draws on the history of East Germany, a history tainted by state surveillance and control associated with the Stasi. The setting is closely tied to the rule system. The game puts you in the shoes of a Stasi employee at the time of the regime's collapse. You play cards to shred incriminating files, lie to the public to delay them, and otherwise do things that are ethically questionable, to say the least. Players are encouraged to consider the implications of their actions within that context. They may become uncomfortable and decide to end the game early, or do what they can to do the ethically right thing and disobey their orders. Playing the game brings the time period into sharp focus, even as players continue to make decisions within the system. Experiences like this highlight a tension within board games. On one hand, the structure of play encourages engagement, strategy, and progress. On the other hand, the setting can invite reflection on more serious ideas. Different people will respond in different ways, with some focusing primarily on the game itself, while others begin to think about the game's broader context. It is clear that board games have the potential for social commentary. Yet, that potential is very closely linked to how much the rule system limits the player's agency in an attempt to closely direct them towards the game's intended meaning. Looking at books and films on one side and board games on the other, it is clear that they are different in some important way. Books and films express ideas through narrative, directly guiding audiences towards particular interpretations. Board games can only express themselves through rule systems and interaction with those systems. Meaning cannot easily be imposed in the same way, as it develops through the choices players make and the context they bring with them. Board games can prioritize engagement over explicit messaging, but by doing so they often limit player agency. Rule systems invite participation and allow players to shape their own experiences within them. While some designs do try to encourage true reflection, the outcome is not guaranteed. Interpretation becomes part of play, rather than something delivered intentionally and directly. In that sense, meaning is negotiated at the table, rather than presented in a finished form with a predictable outcome. Board games' relationship with social commentary is not completely absent, but it has to be delivered differently. It may be more subtle, less direct, and much more reliant on the people around the table and how they interpret their choices and actions. As the medium continues to grow, the ways in which games reflect their time will hopefully become much more visible. Being able to play games that make you think and that have a meaningful and serious message is something I wish we can all do.

0: Hello and welcome to the Tabletop Games Blog Topic Discussion.
1: Spiel des Jahres. The award that was never really about awards. For many board gamers, Spiel des Jahres is simply a little red pawn on the game box. Spotting it on a shelf often suggests that the game is worth paying attention to. That's not only true in the German-speaking board game world, but also in many other countries, including the UK. Over the years, winners such as The Settlers of Catan, Carcassonne, and Ticket to Ride have helped establish the award as one of the most influential honours in tabletop gaming. Yet, there's a lot more to the story. According to its own history and mission statements, the annual prize was never intended to be the end goal. Instead, it was created as a tool to encourage people to play games, to promote games as a cultural asset, and to help the wider public discover the value of gathering around a table. In the first in a series of articles, I want to look at this further. The story of Spiel des Jahres begins in the late 1970s. At a time when board games in Germany were beginning to be viewed as more than just a children's activity. Adults might play chess, trick-taking games, or maybe a handful of traditional classics, but modern board games were not generally regarded as a meaningful cultural medium. Several journalists and critics helped challenge that perception. Among them was Jürgen Hertz, who proposed the idea of a Game of the Year award during discussions at Nuremberg's 1978 Spielwarenmesse. His thinking was that more and more new games were appearing every year, yet a lot of people had no idea they existed. A respected award could change all that by highlighting outstanding titles and demonstrating that the board game hobby was an active and hugely creative field, rather than a collection of aging classics. Discussions continued with journalists, publishers and designers in Erlangen, during a promotional tip-kick tournament, the German equivalent of Subutio, linked to the 1978 Football World Cup. Eventually, the decision was made to create a formal organization. Rather than simply handing out an annual prize, the founders established the Spiel des Jahres e.V., an association dedicated to promoting board games and board gaming culture. The founders believed that only independent critics should be involved in selecting the winners. Anyone financially dependent on the production or sale of games was excluded from the decision-making process. Independence was a core principle for Spiel des Jahres right from the beginning. So when the first official award was presented in 1979, the winner was Hase und Igel by David Parlett, a result that helped establish the standards and ambitions of the new prize. Many people assume that the purpose of Spiel des Jahres is to select the best board game each year. Yet the association itself has repeatedly said that this is a misinterpretation of the association's and the award's goal. Its official mission statements make clear that the award is only a means to an end. The organization's actual goals are to promote board games as a cultural asset, encourage play among families and friends, and provide guidance within an increasingly crowded marketplace. Spiel des Jahres describes its role as offering an independent and competent guide for consumers faced with a huge range of choices. Games that are given an award are important because they help achieve those goals, not because they are somehow outstanding games that surpass some sort of industry standard set by people intimately familiar with the hobby. You can think of it this way. The Spiel des Jahres Award is there to encourage more people to play board games, just like many book awards encourage people to read, or film festivals encourage people to explore cinema. The Red Pawn logo serves as a signpost, helping consumers navigate a market that now contains hundreds of new releases every year. Several modern jury members echo this philosophy. Spiel des Jahres chair Harald Schrapers regularly speaks about games as fundamentally social experiences that bring people together. Jury member Martina Fuchs explains that the award is not necessarily looking for the objectively best game published in a given year, but instead the jury looks for games that best support the association's broader mission of introducing people to the hobby and demonstrating the value of play. Viewed through that lens, many nomination choices begin to make sense. Accessibility, clarity, and social interaction become just as important as innovation or complexity. Now there's one particular phrase that appears again and again throughout the association's publications, Kulturgutspiel, which roughly translates as games as a cultural asset. Understanding that idea properly is essential to fully understanding the Spiel des Jahres itself. Nowadays it is nothing unusual to see grown-ups meeting for an evening of playing board games. Many towns and cities have gaming groups. There's a growing number of board game cafes that host events or allow you to hire a table and a game to play from the large library. Also, board game conventions now attract tens of thousands of visitors. That all seems very normal these days. However, during the 1970s, games rarely occupied that kind of cultural space. The founders of Spiel des Jahres believed that games deserved greater recognition and visibility. Supporters of the idea will argue that playing board games encourages communication, social interaction, and shared experiences. A game night can create memories in the same way as a meal with friends or an evening at the theater. Rules and components may differ from game to game, but the act of playing together has cultural value that extends beyond the table itself. Examples from the award's history illustrate this. Classic games such as Mensch ärgere dich nicht, the German name for Ludo, helped introduce generations of children to playing games. Later, winners such as the Settlers of Catan, now known as simply Catan, expanded what many people thought board games could be. According to the association, part of its role has been able to build a broader gaming culture by bringing outstanding games to the public's attention. So while the award remains the most visible part of the association's work, it sits within a much broader effort to strengthen and support gaming culture. As I said earlier, there's one overarching principle that runs through the entire history of Spiel des Jahres, and it is independence. The founders considered it essential in 1978, and the association continues to emphasize it nearly five decades later. Early jury members reportedly paid most of their expenses out of their own pockets. As the award grew in influence, publishers and retailers benefited from increased sales generated by nominations and wins. Eventually, a licensing system was introduced. Publishers remained free to advertise their success, but those wishing to place the official Pawn logo on game boxes paid licensing fees. Soon, revenue from those licenses became the organization's primary source of income. Supporters argue that this model allows the association to remain independent of publishers, advertisers, and outside sponsors. Jury members are volunteers when it comes to evaluating games, and eligibility rules continue to prevent people with commercial interests in game production or distribution from serving on the jury. Modern representatives such as Martina Fuchs and Harald Schrapers continue to describe independence as one of the organization's defining characteristics. Independence is also a way to help with public trust. Spiel des Jahres consistently describes its audience as the general public and not dedicated hobby gamers. Many consumers want reliable guidance when choosing a game to enjoy with friends or family, while hobby gamers often already know what they want. Nearly 50 years after its creation, Spiel des Jahres continues to fulfill that role. A small red pawn may look like a simple award symbol, yet behind it sits a much larger idea. Generations of critics, journalists, and volunteers have used that symbol to advocate for games, for play, and for the belief that gathering around a table remains one of the most rewarding ways to spend time together.
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1: 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Roll Patron Sean Newman, Magic Champion John Risley, Castle Guards David Miller and James Naylor, Dice Masters Alex Bardi, Paul Grogan and Robin Kay, and Shining Lights Jacob Davis, Gavin Jones and Richard Simpson.

0: The salty air filled our lungs as gulls circled above the quayside. The harbour was alive with excited voices and the clinking of coins. Ships came and went, the hulls heavy with stories of distant islands and dangerous encounters. Somewhere beyond the horizon lay our opportunity to make our fortunes through trade, charm, or even force. As we stood at the edge of the dock, we mapped our routes as we were. Islebound, Emerald Edition, by Ryan Lockett from Red Raven Games, with art by Ryan Lockett. The worlds that Ryan Lockett's art evokes are always vibrant and inviting. If you've played any of Red Raven Games' other games, you will quickly feel at home in Islebound Emerald Edition. At the same time, it plays quite differently to other titles such as Creature Caravan, Above and Below, or Rome. In fact, it is possibly one of the publisher's more complex games, on a par with Sleeping Gods. There's a lot going on. As a captain of your ship, you have to make a lot of decisions. Yet, after your first game, everything will make sense. Islebound Emerald Edition comes with a modular map of double-sided tiles, which create a different arrangement of islands, ports, and opportunities. No two games will play out in quite the same way. You steer your ship from island to island. Each port offers its own specific action, like providing resources, allowing you to recruit crew members that can extend the reach of your ship or make you stronger in battles, or other options. Alternatively, you can attempt to influence the town of the island where you land through influence or force. Which island you decide to reach depends on the resources and fresh crew you have, and the strategy you're trying to follow, as well as where the other player's ships are anchored. Ultimately though, you can never do everything. You have to prioritize what's important in the moment. It's this tension between what you want to do and the limitation of what you can do that is at the heart of Islebound Emerald Edition. You need to take advantage of opportunities as they present themselves and be ready to change your plans at short notice in response to what's happening at sea, while still trying to follow your overall strategy. The crew system in Islebound Emerald Edition is where much of its personality comes to life. Each character has a unique ability. Some make movement more efficient, others enhance the ability to gather resources or influence towns. These abilities, combined with their cost, create a gentle form of drafting, as you have to decide whether to invest in a crew member now or wait for something potentially better. The problem is, money is hard to come by. Every decision has a cost, whether it is hiring crew, paying for actions, or engaging in some of the more confrontational options in the game. Sometimes you're forced to skip a turn to replenish your coin supply. It can be frustrating, but you have to really pay close attention to all of your resources to come out on top in this game. There are a few levers you can pull, but you will never drown in resources. The other thing to mention is player interaction in Islebound Emerald Edition. While it is always present, it is never actually aggressive. Players might race their ships toward the same island, compete for the same crew member, or try to block each other's paths, but you are rarely left with no options at all. So while the game allows for direct confrontation, in practice, it feels more like an inconvenience rather than a barefaced attack. The tone of the game is adventurous rather than combative. So if you're looking for an openly aggressive game, Islebound Emerald Edition isn't for you. Still, there are times when it feels deviously satisfying when your action makes another player hesitate or change their mind, even if only for one turn. As I said at the beginning, there is a certain charm to Islebound Emerald Edition that comes from Ryan Lockett's distinctive art style. The soft colours, the whimsical character designs, and the cohesive world-building create a table presence that draws people in. As soon as the game is set up on the table, you want to explore the islands. The game feels almost comforting, even though it's a game of scarce resources and careful, often difficult choices. At the same time, Islebound Emerald Edition can start to feel repetitive, even when the map is very different each time. You go to one island to get the fish you need to build the building that gives you an ongoing benefit, before you continue your journey to gain the influence you need to influence a town diplomatically and gain control over it. Then you go back for more fish, or wood, or whatever, to build your next building or otherwise increase your renown. Your ship's route tends to become rather predictable after a while. That makes Islebound Emerald Edition the sort of game you might play once or twice before putting it away again. Yet, it's also the sort of game that you want to return to, because it's so charming and inviting. In that sense, it very much reminds me of Above and Below. All said and done, Islebound Emerald Edition is definitely a journey worth taking, even if it's not one you will embark on every week. It is a game of choices, of priorities, and of accepting that you have to adapt to the changing situation. For me, that's really appealing, making it a game that will stay in my library for a long time to come, sitting proudly next to Red Raven's other games.
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A pair of mirrored birds lean towards one another. The colors bright but soft. If you look closely, you can see that their bodies are forming a heart. Nearby, gui, delicate sweets, sit arranged with care. Judging by the colors and shapes, they promise wonderful flavors. Each one tells a story of ancient traditions and of the practiced hands that shaped them. It is a quiet celebration of heritage and harmony, of the culture of Pernakan, Tiles and Tactics by Eugene Lim, from Genie Games with art by Eugene Lim. The main reason why I was so keen to review Pernakan, for short, is its links to an important diverse culture. As the rulebook explains, the word Pernakan points to someone who is born locally, because Anak means child, but who also comes from somewhere else. It's about the fusion of many different ancestral cultural identities from the Malay-Indonesian archipelago. That fusion has led to something entirely new and very distinct. The game focuses on the culture's tiles and sweets, the gui, and it uses Pernakan words. For example, as you play so-called Nyonya and Baba, which refer to women and men, respectively. Nyonyas were known for their amazing culinary skills, intricate needlework, and other artistic skills. Babas, on the other hand, often became merchants or community leaders. Of course, there's a lot more to Pernakan culture than the game portrays, but the rulebook does a great job of explaining this and giving you more information, such as about Pernakan cuisine, fashion, and even architecture. Simply reading the rulebook makes you want to find out more. As the game's full title indicates, it's all about tactically placing tiles. You take turns taking one of the tiles that come in four different patterns from the offer row, which allows you to immediately take one of the guis, which also come in four different flavors, that's above the tile you just took. Then you place the tile anywhere in the 5x5 grid before deciding if you want to put one of your nyonyas or babas on top. You keep taking turns until any of the placed nyonyas or babas conditions have been met. Nyonyas activate when the row and column that they're in are complete. Babas activate when they're fully surrounded by 8 tiles. Think of them a bit like the monasteries in Carcassonne. As each of them activates, the player who placed them gets the sweet printed on the tile that the meeple is on, plus a sweet printed on all of the tiles matching the same pattern of the tile beneath the meeple that are within the triggering tiles. I know that sounds complicated, but the rulebook explains this much more clearly. There are also plenty of illustrations to ensure it all makes sense. What I'm basically saying is that we check the pattern the nyonya or baba is on, take the sweet printed on that tile, then find all the other tiles with the same pattern that are either in the same row or column, if you're activating a nyonya, or the 3x3 grid that the baba is in, if you're activating that. I hope that made more sense, but as I say, when you read the rulebook, it'll all be as clear as day. Your goal in Pernakan is to collect sets of the four different gui sweets. So you have to think about which tiles you take and where you place them. Quantity isn't everything. You want to get the same number of all four different sweets. Depending on how competitive and ruthless your gaming group is, that can lead to quite cutthroat tile placement. It's certainly not uncommon to take a tile to give you the type of sweet you need to complete another set, then place it in such a way to spoil the scoring opportunity of an opponent's nyonya or baba. Also, while you normally place a tile into an empty grid space, you're allowed to place a second tile onto an existing one, even when there's already a meeple on it. You can only stack tiles once, but that alone can devastate another player's scoring potential. However, you can never be too mean, because you need to get all of your nyonyas and babas onto the board. They're the best way of getting lots of sweets. So if you end the game with some still in your supply, you'll probably have lost. At two players, Pernakan feels like a mix of checkers and Carcassonne in a very weird way. Of course, it will feel especially mean because there's only one opponent. So bear that in mind and think about who you might want to play this game with. When there are three or more of you, it starts to become quite manic.
You have to be very careful about your tile placement, and you can't expect your scoring potential to still be there when the round comes back to you. At the same time, being mean to other players doesn't feel quite as bad. I really love playing Paranakan, especially at two players. It scratches my tile laying and pattern matching itches at the same time. While it's really very much an abstract strategy game, the link back to the Paranakan culture is really important. That the rulebook doesn't just explain the game, but also talks about the culture is even more important. The fact that a Singaporean designer is self-publishing this game brings it all together. Seeing someone with local knowledge interpret a culture's history and represent it in a game is so refreshing. Of course, the game also plays really well with more than two players, and if you're not that interested in Paranakan culture, you will still have a lot of fun. There's a certain distilled, clean and elegant simplicity in the game. The strategic depth ensures you will be playing it many times, possibly in short succession. The artwork and cultural link round everything off and give the eye and the mind something to enjoy too. So, if you want a clever, easy to learn and relatively quick to play game with a lot of tactical and strategic depth, and or if you want something different that might broaden your cultural horizon at least a smidgen, then Paranakan Tiles and Tactics is definitely worth trying. I don't think you'll be disappointed.

July 4th, 2026, the 250th anniversary of American independence. 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There's never been a July 4th like this one. 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
1: 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Can I see your tongue? Nothing the matter with it. Put it away, please.
0: Maybe it's my back.
1: Maybe it
0: Shall
1: is.
0: Shall I lie down?
1: Yes.

Well, influenza, inflammation, whooping cough and night starvation, and you'll be so glad to hear that both your eyeballs are so clear that I can positively swear that you are well, Jagger.

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1: Oh, there is nothing I can do, for my heart is jumping too.
0: Oh,
1: we go boom boody boom boody boom boody boom boody boom boody boom boody boom boom boom boom
0: boody boom boody boom boody boom. Goodness gracious,
1: how audacious.
0: Goodness gracious,
1: how flirtatious.
0: Goodness gracious,
1: it is me.
0: It is you.
1: I'm sorry, it is us.

July 4th, 2026, the 250th anniversary of American independence. The Great American State Fair becomes the center of it all. 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There never will be again. 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

0: my casino.
1: July 4th, 2026, the 250th anniversary of American independence. The Great American State Fair becomes the center of it all. 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

Let's just get on in. And tomorrow night we do it again. That's how it is. I always does it big. Your place of mine, a case of wine. Baby, stop wasting time. So take flight.